0: A quartet in D major by Yusuf Haydn. It was the fourth of a set of six he published as Opus 20, and his 27th quartet overall. It can be kind of confusing to keep track. The Fry Street Quartet was in concert at Wellen Hall at the Schombach Center for Music and the Performing Arts on the campus of Hamilton College in Clinton, New York. Haydn wrote the six-string quartets of his Opus 20 when he was 40 years old. They're landmarks of a sort, his first mature string quartets. Within this important group of pieces, one quartet in particular stood out, the one we just heard, number 4. Beethoven liked it so much, he copied it out by hand to get a better sense of the musical craftsmanship that lay behind it. And Brahms liked it so much that he acquired Haydn's original autograph copy. You can revisit that Haydn as brought to sunny life by the Fry Street Quartet on the PT page at yourclassical.org. Each daily show is archived for a full month after the initial broadcast and available as streaming audio on demand. The PT page at yourclassical.org. In a moment, studying with glass. 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
1: Sometimes it takes a while to find your calling. Not everyone starts at 5 years old like Mozart or Mendelssohn. Some of us wander through the world for quite a while trying this or that, like Franz Berwald. Never heard of him? He started out as an orthopedist. Eventually, he managed a sawmill and later on a glass factory. In fact, Franz Berwald was long dead before most folks even realized he was a composer. But he wrote marvelous music like this, a violin concerto by the only orthopedist sawmill glass factory manager in 19th century Sweden, Franz Berwald. 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He was a composer. But he wrote marvelous music like this, a violin concerto by the only orthopedist sawmill glass factory manager in 19th century Sweden, Franz Berwald. 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

0: We just heard the third and fourth movements of the Piano Trio No. 2 by Dmitri Shostakovich. When that piece was premiered in Moscow in 1944, the audience was wrecked, weeping openly. Honestly, I'm a bit wrecked myself. It is such a powerful manifestation of grief and terror. The mournful, Jewish-sounding melodies throughout that trio were inspired by the composer's horror at what was happening to Jewish prisoners at the death camps. He wrote about what a powerful impression Jewish folk music had made on him. Quote, "It's multifaceted. It can appear to be happy while it is tragic. It's almost always laughter through tears." The Piano Trio No. 2 in E minor by Dmitri Shostakovich. We heard pianist Conrad Tau, violinist Stefan Jakiv, and cellist Sterling Elliott at the Conrad Prebys Performing Arts Center in La Jolla, California. A concert presented by La Jolla Music Society. In a moment, rinse, repeat, recycle, rebirth. 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
1: Raising awareness around classical music's women has been a big topic in recent years. It's something that the Gateways Music Festival directly participates in through recitals, lectures, and full orchestral performances. Coming up, I'll share works written and performed by women, including this recording featuring Gateways' own Kelly Hall Tompkins. I'm Loki Karuna. 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
0: In the winter of 2020, composer Anthony Barfield was working on a new piece for the American Brass Quintet. While he was turning over ideas in his head, Barfield took some long walks in the woods. On those walks, a single word kept coming to his mind: rebirth. That became the core idea for the music we're about to hear, a piece he called Samsara, the Sanskrit word meaning the endless cycle of death and rebirth. Let's hear the American Brass in concert in Interlochen, Michigan. They're playing Samsara, written for them by Anthony Barfield.

0: Music inspired by the endless cycle of death and rebirth. Samsara by composer Anthony Barfield. He wrote that in 2020 for the American Brass Quintet. We just heard a recent performance they gave at the Dendrinos Chapel and Recital Hall in Interlochen, Michigan. An event put on by the good folks at Interlochen Presents. The American Brass Quintet, founded in 1960. None of the founding members remain in the group. Not a surprise, 65 years in. This August, longtime trumpeter Kevin Cobb said goodbye after 25 great years. The quintet welcomed trumpeter Thiago Link to the fold. Originally from Brazil, Link spent 15 years as principal trumpet of the Porto Alegre Symphony and also founded a brass quintet. He is thrilled to join the current lineup of the American Brass. Fellow trumpeter Brandon Ridenour, Eric Reed on French horn, trombonist Hilary Sims, and John Rojak playing bass trombone. The American Brass Quintet plays concerts all across the country. They also teach every summer at the Aspen Festival and during the school year at the Juilliard School in New York. In a moment, 5, 6, 7, 8. Yeah, you're listening to Performance Today.
1: The Russian Count was having trouble sleeping, so he tasked his court musician, the young Johann Gottlieb Goldberg, with composing a work to help him catch a few Z's. On a court visit to Germany, Goldberg took some music lessons from the great Johann Sebastian Bach and requested some help. 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
0: When you go to an opera, you pretty much already know you're going to have to suspend your disbelief. Except a few delays in the action while singing happens, and more than likely there will be some implausible turns in the plot. If you ever see Mozart's opera Idomeneo, just let it go. Suspend that disbelief altogether before you even take a seat. Don't be bothered by storms popping out of nowhere to dispense cosmic justice. Don't be bothered by a big angry sea serpent. And don't be bothered by the fact that this story about the tragic fallout from the Trojan War ends with a sprightly ballet. Just take it all in. And if you don't get your knickers in a twist about the existence of that ballet, you might appreciate that Mozart wrote some terrific music for the dance that wraps up the opera. Let's go to a concert at the Franz Liszt Academy of Music in Budapest. No dancers here, just Nicholas Ahlstedt conducting the Budapest Festival Orchestra. This is ballet music from the opera Idomeneo by Mozart.

0: I'm Valerie Kaler. 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

0: a little Edward Elgar salon bonbon for you there on WMHT. Chanson de Nuit, his night song, Opus 15, number one. Andrew Davis there, conducting the BBC Symphony.
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0: Couple of movements from Tchaikovsky's Serenade for Strings, the second movement, Waltz, and the finale, too. The Philadelphia Orchestra performing with conductor Riccardo Muti.
1: It's Algar at his most exuberant next on WMHT. I like to think of this as Algar throwing the kitchen sink at the orchestra. Here's transcription of the Fantasy and Fugue in C minor by Johann Sebastian Bach.

0: Isn't that wonderful? Complete with trilling trombones. Algar's orchestration of the Fantasy and Fugue in C minor by Johann Sebastian Bach. And Pekka Salonen in that recording on WMHT, conducting the Los Angeles Philharmonic.
1: The stepdaughter of Johann Strauss Jr. once asked Johannes Brahms to autograph her fan. He obliged by writing a few notes of the Blue Danube Waltz, followed by the words, "Unfortunately, not by Johannes Brahms." 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

It's the man to whom we owe everything we know about historical performance practice. Next, he left extremely detailed and helpful instructions in his scores. Georg Muffet in Baroque Germany, generation older than Bach. Les Allemands, Amsterdam, here to play Muffet's Sonata No. 2.

A soulful sonata there from Baroque Germany, number 2 in G minor, by Georg Maffett, generation older than Bach. Third performance on WMHT from Les Elements, Amsterdam,

That's the amazing Henning Kragerud, the Norwegian violinist, playing some Hardanger fiddled music, The Herd Girl Sunday by the great Norwegian folk fiddler, composer Ole Bull, with Bjarte Engeset there on WMHT, conducting the Razumovsky Symphony Orchestra. Alison Bolton plays Vivaldi next on WMHT. She's the amazing Scottish trumpeter. Have a listen to this.

The amazing Alison Balsam on trumpet there in her own transcription of the Vivaldi A Minor Violin Concerto number 356 with the Scottish Ensemble, Jonathan Morton conducting right here on WMHT. It's Edward German next on WMHT, the English Companion. The amazing Alison Balsam on trumpet there in her own transcription of the Vivaldi A Minor Violin Concerto number 356 with the Scottish Ensemble, Jonathan Morton conducting right here on WMHT. It's Edward.

0: dances for a production of Henry VIII in 1892, music by Edward German in that recording on WMHT from Richard Hickox and the Northern Sinfonia.
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pianist Alice Sarah Ott playing that little nocturne by John Field, the coiner of the name Nocturne, the Irish pianist composer. That was number 2 in C minor on WMHT. It's an oboe concerto from the German Baroque next on WMHT, the glorious E minor by Georg Philipp Telemann, played here by Heinz Holliger.

0: The great Swiss oboist Heinz Holliger playing the Telemann Oboe Concerto in E minor. Ina Brown also directing the Academy of St. Martin in the Fields.
1: Here's the Flute Concerto in G of Albertus Gronemann. Jed Wentz, the flute soloist, with Musica ad Rainem.

listener-supported WMHT The Flute Concerto in G by Albertus Groneman. Jed Wentz, the soloist, with Musica Ad Rainum.

0: one of those incomparable Beethoven slow movements, that one from his Pathétique Piano Sonata No. 8 in C minor, played on WMHT by Hungarian pianist Jenő Jondo.
1: Johnny and Joe had a band, one of the best of the 60s, the 1860s. Joe was the leader. Johnny became his assistant. But arguments came over whose music they were going to play and how things were going to work. At the end of 5 tumultuous years, they split. Johnny, or Johann Strauss Sr., well, he formed his own band. Joe was Joseph Lanner, who continued to play with his orchestra. The two great talents were now forever enemies. Great music of Joseph Lanner, Johann Strauss Sr., and all your other favorites, and the stories behind it, 24/7 at your Classical Companion, 89.1 WMHT-FM Schenectady, 88.7 WRHV-FM Poughkeepsie, WMHT-HD, and streaming online at classicalwmht.org.
0: It's Mendelssohn next on WMHT. Felix Mendelssohn, from his great Opus 44, his collection of three-string quartets that he wrote in quick succession in 1838. This is the first of those in D major in its glorious entirety, played here by the Aurora String Quartet.

0: Felix Mendelssohn's Opus 44, Number 1, the String Quartet in D Major, dedicated to the Crown Prince of Sweden, his friend. Mendelssohn had friends in high places. That performance on WMHT from the Aurora String Quartet.
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We're going to hear the suite number 2 in F major. And he says, for me, Handel's music comes directly from the heart.

0: South Korean pianist Seong Jin Cho playing Handel there on WMHT on his album The Handel Project of 2023. That was Handel's Keyboard Suite number 2 in F.
1: If you've ever left your phone in an Uber, you might have some understanding of how Tchaikovsky felt after his carriage ride to Moscow. In an effort to score a ride, he and his brother told a postmaster that he was a Russian prince and gentleman of the emperor's bedchamber. So the postmaster let them ride along with him. But as he settled into his hotel at their first stop, he realized his luggage, which included sketches for his second symphony, was missing. He was afraid the postmaster had opened it to learn the truth, so he sent someone to get it. But the postmaster would only release the luggage to the prince himself. 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
2: Here's the Adagio, third movement from Edward Elgar's Cello Concerto in E minor. Jacqueline Dupre, the soloist, the London Symphony, led by Sir John Barbaroli.

the Jacqueline Dupre recording of the Elgar Cello Concerto. She's the one who made that famous, touring it around the world in the 1960s. That was the finale with the London Symphony Orchestra, recorded in 1968. It's Béla Bartók's final work next on WMHT, his Concerto for Orchestra, famously commissioned by Koussevitzky at Bartók's bedside in hospital, being treated for leukemia in 1943. Herbert Blomstedt here at the helm of the San Francisco Symphony.

0: the Bartók Concerto for Orchestra there on WMHT, Béla Bartók, 1943, in that performance from Herbert Blomstedt at the helm of the San Francisco Symphony.
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It's a Strauss romance next on WMHT. That's Richard Strauss's Opus 11, originally for French horn, played here on cello by Raffaele Gromes with the Berlin Radio Symphony.

Richard Strauss's Opus 11, The Romance in F, played there on cello by Raffaele Gromes, with Nicholas Carter conducting the Berlin Radio Symphony. Mozart next on WMHT, 18 years old, in Munich, supervising the production of one of his operas, and writing this, his Piano Sonata No. 5 in G major, played here by Long Long.

0: Mozart, played by Long Long there on WMHT, the Piano Sonata No. 5 in G major.
1: Peter was recovering from the disastrous failure of his marriage. He went off to Switzerland to heal and regroup. The marriage was a sham anyway, but in 1878, he still wasn't able to live openly as a gay man. He was resting in Switzerland and composed a deeply emotional work. The work became a staple of the violin repertoire, but at the time, one critic called it odorously Russian, claiming it brought audiences face to face with the revolting thought that music can exist which stinks to the ear. Well, nobody remembers the critic, but people have been enjoying Tchaikovsky's violin concerto for generations. 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

Henry Purcell, Chaconne, the Chaconne in a G minor, played there on WMHT by Reinhard Goebel and members of Musica Antiqua Cologne. Here's Frédéric Chopin next on WMHT in the orchestration. Glazunov originally made these for a Chopiniano in the 1890s, famously used by Fokine in 1909, danced by Nijinsky and Anna Pavlova. Les Selfies, performed here by the Rotterdam Philharmonic.

0: Glazunov's famous orchestrations of Frédéric Chopin for Fokine's ballet Les Sylphides of 1909, performed there by David Zinman and the Rotterdam Philharmonic.
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Ray Vaughan Williams dedicated his Fifth Symphony without permission and with the sincerest flattery to Jean Sibelius, whose great example is worthy of imitation. See if you feel any Sibelius in this opening movement, the Preludio, from the Symphony No. 5 in D of Ray Vaughan Williams. Vernon Handley leads the Royal Liverpool Philharmonic.

0: The opening preludio, the Symphony No. 5 in D of Ralph Vaughan Williams. That was the Royal Liverpool Philharmonic, led by Vernon Handley. Music that floats through a hazy dreamscape. 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
1: Sure, these days everyone knows Johann Sebastian Bach, right? And of course his sons Carl and Johann Christian come to mind. You might even pull the names Wilhelm Friedemann and Johann Christoph Friedrich out of your memory banks. Great musicians, maybe not as famous as their dad or some of their brothers. But the Bach family tree was ripe with talent even before Johann Sebastian. The most famous pre-Johann Sebastian Bach was an older cousin, Johann Christoph. J.S. described him as the profound composer. 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
2: It's Mozart's Teenage Idol. Next on WMHT, the Czech composer Josef Myslivicek, living in Milan in Italy. Very charming man, apparently. We're going to hear Myslivicek's Sinfonia in F, performed here by Concerto Cologne.

The Sinfonia in F by Josef Myslivicek, Mozart's teenage idol. The Mozarts visited Myslivicek when they were in Milan in Italy. Werner Erhard there on WMHT conducting Concerto Cologne.

A little Dvorak for you there on WMHT. That's Antonín Dvorak, who lived at the edge of a great wood outside Prague and used to walk in the forest every day for inspiration. Silent Woods from his cycle From the Bohemian Forest, featuring Hanna Chung on violin with the Philharmonia Orchestra, conducted by Leonard Slatkin. Is the most brilliant woman in all classical Vienna. Next in the music, Mariana Martinez, pianist, composer, and tireless promoter of her friend Joseph Haydn. It's thanks to her that he got the job with the Esterházys. We're going to hear Mariana Martinez, overture for harpsichord in C.

It's nice to hear a harpsichord, isn't it? That was harpsichordist Nicoleta Paraschiescu in the Overture in C Major by Mariana Martinez. Yes, a woman composer in Haydn's Vienna, Haydn's French and tireless promoter. That performance with La Floridiana right here on WMHT.

0: The brilliant Vivaldi double trumpet concerto there on WMHT featuring Crispian Steele Perkins and Michael Meads with the City of London Sinfonia.
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0: Joshua Bell plays Bach next on WMHT, the famous Chaconne, originally from his solo violin partita number 2.

The famous Bach Chaconne, Johann Sebastian Bach, originally from his violin, solo violin partita number 2, in the orchestration there, obviously, on WMHT. Joshua Bell, with members of the Academy of St. Martin in the Fields.

0: little Bernard lived in a small town in 18th century Finland. And as far as he could tell, there was only one person in that town with any interest in music, a shop assistant who played the flute after hours. One evening, little Bernard lingered to listen, too long for his parents, who had been searching for him. They scolded him, but he returned the next evening. Eventually, Bernard taught himself the clarinet and joined a military band. Bernard Henrik Crusell would go on to become one of the greatest composers Finland has ever known. 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
1: Young Beethoven chose wisely when he published his Opus 1 collection of three piano trios, such an enormous success that he followed it up shortly after with his Opus 11. We're going to hear the opening, Allegro, played by Ashkenazi and friends.

0: Beethoven Piano Trio, number 4 in B flat. That was the Allegro opening in a famous recording. Ashkenazi on piano, recorded with Itzhak Perlman and Lynn Harrell in 2003.
1: Music of Edward Elgar now, his great musical mystery, The Enigma Variations, Opus 36, with variations dedicated to some of his friends. Here is Daniel Barenboim leading the London Philharmonic and WMHT.

0: The Enigma Variations, Opus 36 of Edward Elgar, Daniel Barenboim, and the London Philharmonic, and your classical companion, WMHT.
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2: Coming up next, State Comptroller Tom DiNapoli will talk to him about all things financial with the state, including the state's debt, taxpayer migration, the impact of the federal government on the state's finances, Wall Street, and much more. That's New York State Comptroller Tom DiNapoli on this week's Capital Connection, next.

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2: It's the Capital Connection. Hi, I'm David Giustina. Joining us, back with us, New York State Comptroller Tom DiNapoli. Welcome back, Tom.
3: Happy summer, David. Great to be back with you.
2: Always good to talk with you. I want to start with this headline I'm reading from, what does this say? News 10 out of Rochester. How about this? New York State Comptroller warns of over $31 billion budget gap through the next 3 years. That ain't good.
3: It's a picture we've seen before, right? We get through the budget process, as this year it was a prolonged process. And I think at this point, and we could talk about some of the priorities reflected in the budget, which I think are important, and revenue seems to be holding up. But the challenge is, when we look past this year, we see built-in budget gaps. Again, not a new dynamic in terms of New York State, but one of the concerns obviously has to always be, it's great that we make these very important investments in education, healthcare, so many other important issues, but you have to make sure you have what we call recurring revenue to pay for recurring spending. And that's where it's still a great challenge for us in New York. You remember when we talked about the governor's executive proposal in the beginning of the year, I think the gaps then were projected to be about $27 billion or so. And now it's close to $32 billion. Some of the spending choices that they made actually made the gap situation even more challenging. And the other piece of this that we expressed a great concern on in our budget analysis is that the reserves, the money set aside for should you have a financial emergency, a real collapse of the economy, another global financial crisis or COVID close down, you want to have the reserves. And I give Governor Hochul and recent legislatures credit for building up the reserves higher than they've been. But missed opportunity in this year's budget, the reserves basically remained flat. They did not add any additional money. So as the budget is growing, $277 billion budget, highest ever, the percentage now dedicated to the reserves is getting smaller because the reserves stayed flat at the same time you had a significant increase in spending. Missed opportunity from my perspective.
2: How much is in there, Tom? Is this the rainy day fund, right?
3: Yeah, about $15 billion. So that's a combination of what we call the statutory reserve funds, where there's some limitations on when you can draw them down, and then what's sometimes referred to as the informal reserves with a lot more flexibility. So again, better than it was a few years ago, but again, missed opportunity. I felt they should have added some more money there. They're adding money to a lot of other things. And when you look at those out-year budget gaps and you look at the uncertainty of the economy, and the big issue, David, continues to be, and we've talked about this going back months ago on your show, we're really just seeing the beginning of the impact of the change relationship between the federal government and the states.
2: Yeah.
3: And the big ugly, we're certainly feeling the impact of the health care cuts, and that's part of what they tried to backstop in this year's budget. We're just beginning to see the impact of the cuts on the nutrition program, SNAP, what we used to call food stamps. You go down the list, the education programs, energy programs. This is going to be a recurring challenge. So that's part of why you saw those out-year gaps continuing to be an issue, because you have to start to, as part of your analysis, look at the continuing impact of those federal cuts, especially on health care.
2: We're speaking with New York State Comptroller Tom DiNapoli. Tom, you mentioned the potential of a global financial crisis. That's why we have a rainy day fund. But it made me think, you know, all the warnings that are around these days about AI being another bubble. Do you worry about that and its impact on Wall Street?
3: You have to worry about it. And certainly from our perspective, as you well know, and so many of your listeners well know, because they're public employees, we're concerned about any bubble on Wall Street with regard to the state pension fund, right? We had a really good year that ended on March 31st. We had close to a 12% return, double our long-term goal of 5.9%. And one of the challenges is you have so much going in a handful of companies, many of which are very much tied to the whole AI question. And the word that you used, does this represent a bubble? Very hard to predict for the future. My gut feeling, if I could call it that, is that AI is just a reality that's here to stay. And I'm less concerned at this point about the bubble, although certainly concerned about that, But even more concerned about, separate from the investment question, what's the impact on workers? And I think that's, we're just starting to see how many of the jobs, especially the entry-level jobs, could, they're already starting to disappear. That could be accelerated. When you look at the employment numbers, particularly for young people, it's a very challenging job market, especially minority youth. And those entry-level jobs are often the way to get into an organization, whether it be a business or even a government organization, and then work your way up the ladder. If those entry-level jobs are being replaced by AI, what will that mean long-term in terms of people, especially younger people, having not just a job but a career? And I'm concerned from a government perspective, right? AI is certainly something that all state agencies are starting to look at and utilize in at least preliminary ways. What's the governance structure? We've done some audits on the poor governance many of our public agencies have right now as far as managing AI. Think of all the, putting aside the impact on the workforce, which is an important issue, but what about the issues of privacy and security? You look at all the data that, you know, certainly in our agency, in the controller's office, on payroll, personal information related to public employees, they're in the pension system. You just expand that to other government entities, all the information in Department of Motor Vehicles, right? Department of Tax and Finance. What are we doing to ensure that as we utilize more of these AI technologies and techniques to be more efficient, right? That's the goal. What will that mean in terms of potential? Because we know there are so many threats in terms of cybersecurity. How are we making sure that people's personal information doesn't get compromised? So there's a lot with AI that we have to consider. And I just saw in the TU, they just had an article that talked about, I think it said 1 in 5 jobs in the capital region could be at risk in terms of AI. That's a pretty concerning statistic.
2: Yeah, and we don't know exactly where it's going to go, but we're starting to see signs of it, and it's moving so fast. The governor of New York, who I just spoke with, Tom, has announced a moratorium for a year on hyperscale data centers in New York. Some have criticized it as a sort of poor business decision. It's moving fast. We'll lose out to other states. She argues that she is getting leaned on by public officials in the state and these smaller communities for help. They need rules. They need guidance.
3: Yeah,
2: which is why she says she's doing it. As you follow this, what do you think about the moratorium?
3: No doubt the legislature was moving in that direction. And I think the governor looked at it and said, I don't know that she's indicated in your conversation whether or not she's going to sign the moratorium bill that the legislature passed. But I think she felt she wanted to put her own stamp in terms of that strategy or that approach. There are a lot of issues here, right? The number one issue that I think everybody has to face is that the data centers aren't going to disappear. That's just the reality of how many people are on their phone, on their computer, and this is what's driving all of this need for this data and this information. You're seeing in other states a much more aggressive push for data centers for various reasons. I don't know that New York will be viewed as hospitable a state, like Virginia, for instance. I think that's probably the state with the most in terms of data centers. But New York is not left out of the equation. I think it's a fair point to make on the list of concerns is that what you've seen in other parts of the country, a big drain on local resources in terms of energy consumption, and what does that mean in terms of the cost, utility costs to people in that service area. And the other issue that people often don't talk enough about is water, water usage as part of the cooling process. One of the great things about New York is that we have a lot of water resources, right? And plentiful and quality water, right? The whole fracking discussion, one of the main reasons why New York has had put a stop on fracking was to really protect our water resources. So this is a potential threat there. So I think the concerns are valid. What I personally view, putting aside the question of the moratorium, is that it's very important that those that are building the data centers or those that are investing in those that are building the data centers, that they have what we call a community first policy. And we actually, in terms of some of the big companies that are involved with AI and that are supporting these data centers, we invest in many of them, right, with the pension fund. So we did a letter calling upon them to make sure that they are not having adverse impacts on local communities, especially with regard to energy usage and energy rates and water consumption. I think that's very key. I think to the balance on some of this is that, again, we're concerned about employment in the state, and many of our friends in labor in the trades view this as an opportunity in terms of jobs, in terms of building in this area. And you see what's happening, for instance, in Syracuse with Micron, right, and the great potential there. So I think, as with any public policy, it's never totally black and white. So my hope is this. The governor already put the moratorium in place, so some people are critical. But what I think she's trying to do is really sort through all of these issues and hopefully on a fast time frame and come up with a New York strategy, right? We always like to believe in New York. We learn from other states' mistakes and we come up with a better solution. How we can recognize that data centers are not going away, and how can New York, to the extent we're going to have some data centers here, and as I said, I think other states will probably be more likely sites in New York for many of these larger scale data centers, but there are some already in the pipeline for New York. How can we manage that in a way that you get the economic benefits but minimize or really eliminate those community impacts? By the way, there's a debate at the local level, right? Some people see this as jobs and economic development, and others say, wait a minute, what? And they see tax revenue as well. But others say, wait a minute, what is this doing to our community and quality of life and financial? So, look, it's all a balance. And I think the moratorium that the governor put in is an attempt to figure out how in New York we could strike the right balance.
2: Yeah, and polls show that people are against them by overwhelming numbers, so that has to be part of the consideration.
3: Yeah, again, anything that's new, that has a lot of questions, where you've seen some bad outcomes in other places, the reaction is, no, I don't want to see it. And certainly, if you want to see it, you don't want to see it in your neighborhood. That's not new to the data center question. That's a big issue.
2: Yeah.
3: Just look at all the effort to deal with the energy issue from a cost perspective, a supply perspective, a climate change, environmental perspective. Even when you come up with a solution that one may think is responsive in a progressive way on those issues, when people hear it's happening in their neck of the woods, they suddenly say, I'm for that, but not here.
2: NIMBY, in my backyard.
3: Yeah, look, and I understand it. I think I can remember when I was in the legislature, we had a big proposal in our community for an incinerator to deal with the garbage issue, right? We had a landfill that was causing all kinds of problems. The legislature smartly, and my predecessor in the assembly, May Neuberger, was the sponsor of it, the Long Island landfill law that said you had to close the landfills by a certain date. But you still have to do something with the garbage, right? Remember
2: right.
3: The garbage barge on Long Island years ago? So they proposed, I think it was a 550-ton mass burn incinerator, right, in the backyard of one of our neighborhoods on Long Island, and people were, including me, were saying, wait a minute, that's not what we want to see. And eventually that didn't happen, right? It came up with alternative strategies. But I think it's the same thing with this. They're not going away. The question is, to the extent that they might be in New York, how are we going to learn, as I said, some of the mistakes we see in other states and come up with a New York solution to this that recognizes the communities? As I said, community first. Let's make sure the communities aren't adversely impacted.
2: Yeah, I think the governor, in a more recent example, Governor Hochul faced that with housing proposals when it came up against local zoning laws.
3: Same thing. Everybody wants more housing. But again, if it's going to be in my backyard, what does it do to the quality of life, my neighborhood, or the character of the neighborhood? This is why we have government, why we have a representative democracy. These are the challenges that elected officials at all levels have to try to contend with. And I think just as on the housing issue, the governor has strived to really break new ground and provide leadership. I think whether you think the moratorium goes too far or doesn't go far enough, I think she was not walking away from an issue. She was saying, okay, different points of view. Let's start by a little bit of a pause and let's bring everybody together. She's been doing these roundtables across the state. I don't know if that's something you talked to her about, getting input from different folks.
2: But including Republicans and Democrats on Long Island. There was a Republican-led pushback against data centers.
3: Oh, absolutely. Yeah, in the business community, as I said, some of our friends in labor have a different point of view, but they're part of the conversation as well. So cool heads need to prevail, thoughtful discussion. That's how you come up with a better solution. That's not always what happens. And of course, look, it's a very political year this year. So I think some of this will come up as far as the election discussion as well.
2: Let's turn to something that is often made political, taxpayer migration. You have a report out on this. What'd you find?
3: You know, this is a continuing issue. You have to be concerned about it because the way our finances are structured at the state level, a little different than local government. So the local level in New York, of course, you have property taxes, which creates other concerns and problems. But at the state level, we are very reliant on the personal income tax. That's the biggest source of our tax revenue, 50% plus of the revenue that goes to fund all the programs in the state in terms of tax revenue comes from personal income tax. You have business taxes, you have sales taxes as well. So there's always that discussion. We're losing people because we're a high tax state. And certainly during the COVID years, where many people did relocate out of the state, many people within the state relocated, like from New York City, came into the Hudson Valley or Long Island, other parts of the state. What we're seeing is that the big spike in taxpayer migration that we had during the COVID years, that has eased off. That being said, we still have a net loss in terms of taxpayers. Different question than population. That's another question. But we looked in this most recent report at what we call the part-year taxpayers. And what we found is that, yeah, there is a net decrease. It's not a huge decrease. We estimate, I think it was about 13,000 taxpayers, and many of them were in the 100,000 to 500,000 income level. So, look, it's a concern. I think people leave New York for different reasons, not only because of the tax question. I think for some people that is an issue, but there are many other reasons why people will choose to leave New York or, frankly, to stay in New York. I think the other piece of our analysis is that people moved into New York as well. So, again, what we looked at was the net, because sometimes people only look at the folks who are leaving, not recognizing that some folks are moving in. New York is a great place to be. A lot of reasons to move to New York from another place. But those part-year filers, we did see a decrease, and it's a concern. We don't want to lose, especially at the upper income level. There's always this debate. We'll probably have it again next year, tax the rich, right? By the way, the rich do pay taxes. We could argue whether they need to pay more. But keep in mind that the top, whatever, 2%, let's use that figure, pay for 50% of the personal income taxes. So we don't want to lose the wealthy. But I think one of the points in our reporting is that it's that those folks who are, I wouldn't necessarily call wealthy, they're doing very well. But that 100,000 to 500,000 level, that's where we really see a lot of those folks leaving. From a population perspective, the largest number of people leaving, putting aside the taxpayer question, are people at the lower end because of this affordability question. It's an expensive state to live in, and many people below that $100,000 just can't afford to stay here anymore. So it gets back to the question of what's happening as far as employment opportunities. What is the answer to affordability? The answer to affordability is people having a good paying job. And so that's why we need to keep really a focus on what are we doing to ensure that we have good economic development across the state. I know that's been a priority for the governor as well.
2: It seems to me you're pointing out by saying what you're saying, Comptroller Tom DiNapoli, that the middle class is being squeezed and that there's more haves and have-nots. And the folks that can comfortably live and survive on a job, or two people have jobs in a family, is getting tougher and tougher.
3: It's getting tougher, and you've got the national trends as far as inflation tied to geopolitical, right? The war in Iran, what is that doing to oil prices? Mm-hmm. You look at all the reports about how food prices have escalated so significantly. It's very tough. Of course, in a state like New York, we do have a lot of supports for poor people. And so you're right, it's the middle class that particularly gets squeezed. We don't want to be a state where either you're on government support or you're super wealthy, these trends don't affect you. That's why the governor's emphasis and the legislature's emphasis on more support for child care, which is a very expensive proposition, but very important for economic development, especially for working women, for working mothers. We want to be sure that they have access to be in the workplace. Bigger investment there. Recognize the utility costs, especially after this tough winter, really hurt people, coming up with the rebate program on utilities that many New Yorkers will be able to benefit from. What is that, I think, a $2 billion rebate program. Changes in the regulatory framework and some of the laws impacting on the insurance question, especially auto insurance. I know how high mine has gone up. Yours probably has as well, David, right? When we were young, everybody said, when you turn 25, your insurance rates are going to go down. That never happened. And I'm well past 25. So those changes as well to try to rein in some of those costs. So I do think in New York there's been an effort in a host of these areas to try to be responsive to the challenges that the middle class is facing. But that's where, again, the overall impact of these federal changes is very concerning, because I do think that it's going to hurt many people, and certainly in terms of health care particularly, a number of people will lose their health insurance coverage, and some of those will be working people, and that's a concern. Doesn't mean they're not going to get health care. They're going to end up using the hospital emergency room as their doctor's office, and we're all going to have to pay for that anyway as part of the charity pool. So many of these federal cuts that are going to impact us, and all of this drives up the cost of the state budget. You know, people say state taxes, they're too high. The state is trying to make up for some of these very dramatic changes in federal policy. A lot of these cuts, of course, at the federal level, really to fund tax cuts for the wealthy. Not, from my perspective, an appropriate strategy, but we have a lot of issues that we have to balance right here in New York and try to come up with solutions to all of these challenging issues that are out there.
2: Speaking of, what do you make of the Trump administration acknowledging in court documents that it terminated nearly $7.6 billion in grants for hundreds of clean energy projects based, quote, solely on the political identity of the grant recipient state, and that, of course, includes, quote-unquote, blue state New York.
3: Yeah, it's just crazy. It's the same thing in the attack on ESG and DEI, right? Environment, social, and governance analysis and diversity, which we believe strongly in, especially with our pension fund investments. Thank God we have Tish James as Attorney General, because when they do this crazy stuff, she goes right to court. And I think that's been, in some cases, enabled us to free up some of the money that they froze, because you're not just talking about future grant right. opportunities. You're talking about money that's already been
2: allocated. Yep.
3: Literally in the pipeline. And there's been a lot of concern about New York's climate goals, and we're falling short. We had the audit going back a while now that showed the PSC really had dropped the ball as far as planning to deal with the climate issue. And then that was one of the hot issues during the legislative session. The governor fought for some changes in that regard. We could debate whether that was good or bad, but the problem is New York was moving in one direction as far as really promoting renewables, solar and wind and so on. And then you have a national administration that not only doesn't believe in it, but they're aggressively undoing what we've already been trying to do here in New York. So it makes that ability for us to get to where we need to be on those climate goals and having an adequate energy supply is making it even harder and certainly more expensive. That's part of the issue that we're facing. So I think we need a change in Washington. So I'm hoping this year, it is a political year. I can't avoid mentioning that, but I think New York is really going to be one of the epicenters. There are a couple of very, very hot congressional races where we could start to see flipping of the House. I'll be partisan for a moment. I think it would be very important for the Democrats to win the House of Representatives. Be great to have Hakeem Jeffries from Brooklyn, New York as the Speaker. You're not going to be able to undo a lot of the stuff overnight, but you could at least start to put a check. This is, from my perspective, all the years I've been around and watching government and being very concerned about government, I don't ever recall a president with this much power, with a Congress that's this compliant to what the president wants, both in the House and the Senate, and of course the Supreme Court, that from my perspective just has been just outrageous in terms of some of their decisions. This most recent thing on voting rights, really providing states the opportunity to really erase black representation in the Congress with redistricting. This is just outrageous. It's just gone. It's gone too far. We need to have a balance, and that balance starts by the Democrats winning the House. We don't have a Senate race in New York this year, but you have a couple of seats in New York, on Long Island, where I am, in the Hudson Valley, and up in the North Country, Stefanik's seat. Yep, that I think that seat's very much in play. So I think New York really could very well be the beginning of what I hope will be a blue wave. I've also been around long enough to know how blue waves look in the summer. It's not always what materializes by November. There's still a lot of work to be done out there, but it's a very important election year. And it's all the preliminary, David, to 2028, and who knows who the presidential nominees are going to be. I think probably the list is shorter on the Republican side as to who it'll be, but the Democrats have a very long list and no clear front runner. It's a good time to have a ringside seat in politics in New York and in the United States.
2: It's certainly going to be a bloody fight. And Tom DiNapoli, the Democratic National Committee, we saw a report in the New York Times saying they're in debt, they're having trouble, it's in disarray. You've got the Democratic Socialists, especially being looked at in New York with the mayor, Zohran Mamdani, and what they're asking for from government. And instead of calling them the Democratic Socialists, the President of the United States calls them communists and has obviously decided that's what he's going to be screaming about leading up to the midterms and
0: support
2: beyond.
0: For the Capitol
2: and
0: Connection.
2: It seems like the Democratic
0: United
2: Party
0: University
2: has had a problem with the sort of more centrist conservative Democrats leading the way as the Democratic Socialist, the liberal
0: President.
2: Progressive wing of the party, scratches and fights to get some notice.
3: Look, it's not new. Part of why I chose to be a Democrat, even though I grew up in a good Republican family, is that I felt the Democratic Party was more open to new ideas, new people. Still the case. But we are a very strong small-D Democratic Party as well. That's one of the challenges of having a big tent. The Republican Party went through some of this as well, but it really shook out that the MAGA Trump wing basically took over the party. A lot of what would have been called establishment or traditional Republicans very much sidelined. So you're seeing the same dynamic over there. And the difference on the Democratic side is that we have the additional challenge of being out of power. That creates, I think, a lot of competing interests. I've always marveled, the Republicans always have had a greater sense of party discipline than Democrats anyway.
2: Indeed.
3: And certainly since they've been in power, they don't want to lose that power, so they tend to fall in line, unfortunately, with a very regressive agenda that, you know, that Trump articulates.
2: But don't you think, Tom, it's easier for people to stay coalesced in the Republican Party when they say, what's capitalism, survival of the economic economic fittest. I don't have to worry about anybody else. But then the Democrats go with the we. We need to help people who are less fortunate. And that's a tougher sell.
3: It is, but I think especially in New York, people do want to make sure that we're looking out for everyone. I think the challenge for the Democrats, being more specific to New York, is that we do have to recognize that a lot of the friction is, I think, overstated. I was in Washington County the other day and spoke about the need for party unity because the Republicans win when the Democrats aren't united. And the difference, because of the disunion in the Democratic Party and the effective messaging of Trump, you have to give that to him. Democrats, nationally anyway, are out of power across the board, right? So clearly, the strategy of disunity hasn't worked at a national level. In New York, fortunately, Democratic Party has only gotten stronger in the face of Trump. And I think in New York, the fall will be a referendum on Trump. And I think the Democrats are going to continue to do very well. But the challenge for us in governing, whether that's in New York City or in Albany or certainly in the state legislature, is to make sure that we spend less time emphasizing differences and more time coming up with common ground and coming up with solutions. If the Democrats look like all we do is fight with each other, at some point, even the successes we're having in New York could start to unravel. And I think we also have to recognize that while we support government and a safety net, we need to be smarter and more careful about how we're implementing our programs and how we're spending money and making sure there's not fraud and making sure that there are some programs that aren't working. It's time to say we need a different program. And sometimes Democrats, in the face of the Republican attacks, get too defensive without recognizing that, especially since we're in charge in New York, we have to make sure we're doing the best job possible to look out not only for people in need, but look out for the taxpayers as well.
2: It always goes by way too fast. Tom DiNapoli, thank you as always for taking the time to speak to folks on public radio. We appreciate it, and we know that you see this as one of your responsibilities, so we'll get you back again.
3: Great. Thanks, David. Always great to be with you.
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Coming up next, we'll have an exclusive interview with Governor Kathy Hochul about the one-year moratorium on data centers in New York and more. State Comptroller Tom DiNapoli will speak about the economic state of the state budget, and a state school district pauses plans to bring a humanoid robot into the classroom. Those stories and more next on the Legislative Gazette.

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Frederick E. Cole, President. UUPinfo.org.

0: Joining us now to talk about the first in the nation one-year moratorium on the construction of hyperscale data centers is none other than New York Governor Kathy Hochul. Governor, I know you've been traveling the state, talking to stakeholders surrounding this issue. So thank you for joining us on the Legislative Gazette this week.
1: Well, very happy to, because there's a lot of questions about what we're doing. And anytime I can take my message directly to the people of this great state of New York and they understand what I'm doing, there's a greater understanding and appreciation for the leadership we're showing here in New York.
0: Well, to that end, what convinced you a statewide moratorium on data centers was necessary?
1: Right now, the companies are literally flooding the zone. What am I talking about? Hundreds of applications going in all across the country. And right here in New York, there's 30 applications for these hyperscale, massive data centers. And take one county like St. Lawrence. I've been there many times. It's a beautiful county. There are applications for 5 data centers. And I did a quick analysis that if we allow this to go forward with all 5, the amount of power that they would consume would exceed what I could generate with 1 nuclear reactor. I'm trying really hard to bring more power to our entire state, but particularly upstate right now, because the more power I can generate, the prices will come down. Therefore, utility rates will stop skyrocketing and start heading down. I put all this effort in trying to get this achieved, and then it'll be all offset by the consumption of these huge data centers. Now, if it's a Micron that's creating 50,000 jobs that I recruited to New York, which is going to change upstate New York's really economic future, I will look at that as a better investment. But to use that power, which again is limited right now, for a data center, which will have, yes, construction jobs for a couple of years, but then basically not be having any large-scale employment. So that's the equation I want to look at. But the moratorium is not a ban. It is simply stepping back and saying, I want New York not just to be the first, but the first to get it right. And getting it right means that we're going to set up a system where these data centers have to either bring their own power source or they have to pay an additional premium into the grid. So our ratepayers in New York are not hurt by this, which is the case right now. Secondly, I want to make sure that our communities are benefiting. Now, you think about the small communities that I was proud to represent, one of the most rural areas of the state in Congress. I know those communities very, very well. They don't have the resources in their economic development or IDA offices to be able to negotiate against these huge, huge companies. They just don't. And so if I can give them a template, a framework of what they should be asking for community investments, then that gives them more leverage to say, yes, I want $100 million in direct money like they received in South Bend, for example. I want to make sure that we're getting a community center built or pools built or having the entire region, the community, have a reduction in their utility rates because we'll subsidize it. So I'm just saying, let's look at the energy consumption, bring your own power, tell the communities what they should be asking for, and no more tax breaks. I don't think that our hardworking New Yorkers should be having to subsidize these companies that are making wild profits and while taking up our land, our water, resources, and energy. That's really what's behind it. It's 1 year while we have a chance to put this all together. And at the end of it, it'll be up to the individual communities of whether they want to go forward or not. It is their choice.
0: New York Governor Kathy Hochul. Governor, how do you respond to companies that say New York is closing the door on a fast-growing industry that, you know, we're going to lose out if we hold off for a year to states surrounding us and other states in the country?
1: I think they're wrong. If you look at the letter to the editor I wrote to the Wall Street Journal a few days ago, if you want to post that and talk about my vision for the state, which is very much based in innovation and embracing technology. And I have embraced AI more than any governor in the country because I'm actually using it to go through every single rule, policy, regulation, fee in the state of New York since the beginning of our state's formation. And I have already used AI to find a path to reduce costs and save money for residents of this state. I also created Empire AI, which if you have a chance to examine that, it's a fascinating collaboration for our universities and supported by the state and the private sector to build the nation's largest supercomputer dedicated to artificial intelligence for public good. Literally, it is being built and used right now, and we're looking for new therapies to treat cancer, how to track weather systems that are devastating for our farmers and our communities with flooding, and countless ways I'm using AI. So we are open to innovation. More technology companies continue to come here. So simply saying that we have a smart policy on these massive data centers does not say that we are hostile to business development, new companies coming, or certainly not innovation. It's who we are as New Yorkers.
0: A couple of more questions for you. Governor Hochul with us talking about data centers and the moratorium in New York. You mentioned the Wall Street Journal editorial. You've also had some Republicans criticizing you for this. And yet I've heard you say, particularly on Long Island, this is not a political issue.
1: Oh, absolutely not. Again, I don't do what I do based on polls, but I noticed that there was a national poll that showed 71% of all Americans, and that's all political persuasions, are not embracing this because of the fear and all the anxiety around the issues I raised. And I was on Long Island, and I took note of the fact that one of the largest towns on Long Island, Brookhaven, Republican town, just enacted an 18-month moratorium. So those who brush this off and say it's influenced by the socialists, they should know I'm still an upstate moderate Democrat. I don't get persuaded by those arguments. I'm just saying I'm doing what I believe is best for our state, and we will be the envy of other states when we come up with the most well-thought-out plan in a year that positions us from puts us in a position of strength, makes my small communities be able to have a negotiating power that they don't have right now. And I cannot allow our natural resources, particularly energy, to be depleted by large entities that are not creating jobs.
0: So then, what about after the moratorium, Governor? What does success look like, for example, a year from now? I heard you talking about something called the Grid Resilience Fund.
1: That is also an element of what we are devising over the next year. And what I want these companies to do, if they are welcome in a certain community, that community will hopefully negotiate along the lines we're going to give them better assets and direct money and all kinds of support. But also, I say they have an obligation to help us look forward to make sure that our grid has the investments that have not been made. The energy grid is very expensive because the investments were not made to make transmission more efficient and more reliable. And those are my goals for this. I want to have not just plentiful energy, but I can't have it go down during a major storm or a major heat wave. So they will contribute also to a major fund called our grid, you know, this statewide fund, which we will use to deploy to build up the infrastructure where right now it is not. And that's why I feel strongly about this. I spend a lot of my energy thinking about energy. It's important for a governor not just to deal with the day-to-day challenges, but also be forward-thinking so I can position our state into one where we are competitive. We can be the place that businesses want to come because there'll be no worry about the lights ever going out or utility rates being too high.
0: Governor, I'm curious, do you use AI personally? Does the office use it?
1: I did something that no other state has done. I just completed an initiative I launched just a short time ago where I took every aspect of state government, you know, every rule, policy, regulation, commissions, boards, fees, and put it through, and it's in a very simple way of saying it, you have sort of the AI grinder here, and analyze it and have thousands and thousands of recommendations on where areas are redundant, they're obsolete, they're outdated, just too burdensome, how we can make government more efficient and more responsive to what the people want, and as well as asking for recommendations from the public. I have 4,000 recommendations from businesses and individuals on how to cut red tape, how to cut the fat out of government. So I'm literally using AI to rethink state government and be able to focus on putting money back in people's pockets. My first recommendations that we announced about a month ago found all kinds of inane fees, like you have to pay $25 to take your dog hunting with you under certain circumstances, and you know the fact that pregnant women have to have a special permit to be able to work after midnight, and you know, you still have to send messages by telegraph in some areas. So it was inane, but I also found a way to save a million hours and millions of dollars with just my first 50. So I'm just getting started.
0: Well, New York Governor Kathy Hochul, I saw that the Trump administration has now admitted that grants for clean energy were canceled based on politics. I just wanted to get your reaction because obviously New York is one of those states. What do you make of that?
1: It's disgusting. It's shameful. I mean, how do you stop money that was already approved to go to help us build up a strong clean energy future, and you just pull the plug on us? Now, I've had to talk to the president many times about our offshore wind initiatives and you know what we're doing with hydroelectric power and what we're doing with our nuclear initiatives. I'm trying so hard to make sure that New York is better positioned for the future, and I've got to fight the Trump administration, who's not stopping these projects in red states, in Republican states, but only in Democratic states. So these are the headwinds we're up against. It is a shameful abuse of power, the likes of which we've never seen before. But as governor, I have to stand up, fight back, and protect my residents.
0: Are you concerned about reaching the climate goals for the state as a result of a lot of these problems with energy, not only on the state level, but the federal level that we just talked about?
1: Well, that's why we had to make changes to change the timetable during which we would meet these goals, because you could not have foreseen back when these were written in 2018 that you'd have an administration in Washington that literally pulled the plug on tax credits for solar and onshore wind, and then to kill projects like Empire Wind was scheduled to open soon, and we have it back on, but there were many months right. where the head of the company says, we're not going to be able to continue. That's 500,000 homes in one part of our state to be powered by that. So we have a lot of challenges that were not there before. So we now have more time. I expect to meet every goal that I agreed to. Otherwise, I would not have agreed to it. But they are more realistic in light of this climate right now that has been thrust upon us with this administration that just doesn't care. They only want us to go back to coal, and they have told me that. They literally have said, you should be using coal. So I'm not going back to the 1800s with my state, our state. I'm going to power us into the clean energy future, as well as keeping an eye and making sure that we continue doing everything we can to drive down costs, as we see the reports out today, that the costs of living, everything, the groceries, gas, it's the highest it's been in 50 years. 50 years. So people are suffering. They're absolutely suffering. And so much of this is inflicted by this administration with the tariffs and with inflation that he promised would be gone on day one. And now this war with Iran, which is costing an obscene amount of money, as well as keeping the high cost of gasoline up. And I talk to farmers, diesel on the farm is everything. The cost of that just makes their head shake. They cannot understand how they're supposed to, with markets closing off to them because of the tariffs, that the Canadian relationships we had are just so fractured right now, understandably. They're so upset with how our foreign policy has been conducted toward our best friend, the Canadians. They stopped coming over. They're not spending in our charming upstate tourist communities. People just can't understand why this happened to them. I've had to put $30 million in a fund to help relieve the cost of tariffs for our farmers, because farmers are everything. Agriculture is the heart and soul of our economy. And I can't have our farmers go under because of the tariffs inflicted by the president. It's, you know, I could go on and on forever, as you can tell, David, because I just feel so bad for our residents. Like, they didn't ask for this. They're doing everything they're asked to do. They're working hard. They just can't get ahead. And I'm there to help them understand that I'll always make their family my fight. I'm doing everything in my power to tell them we'll get through this. We're going to focus on building more housing, because in the North Country, when I read that the average length of a commute for someone in many of our communities up north is 90 minutes to get to a job, and many of these are just entry-level jobs at hotels and restaurants and really supporting our critical tourism industry, that's because no one has the guts to build more housing in areas. And I'm building more housing. I'm the person who's willing to break down the barriers, change the laws as I just did to reduce the two-year time frame to comply with state laws. I'm going at all this, David, the energy costs, housing costs, childcare costs, and just trying to do anything I can to help relieve the enormous pain that everyone across the country is feeling right now.
0: New York Governor Kathy Hochul, thank you so much for taking the time and let me push the time limit a little bit. I know our listeners will really appreciate hearing from you. So thanks again. I hope you come back.
1: We sure will, David. Thank you. Bye-bye.

0: You are listening to the Legislative Gazette, a program about New York State government and politics. I'm David Gustina. This week, I also sat down with New York State Comptroller Tom DiNapoli, a Democrat, and we began by discussing the fact that the state is facing a sizable debt. New York State Comptroller warns of over $31 billion budget gap through the next 3 years. That ain't good.
1: It's a picture we've seen before, right? We get through the budget process, as this year it was a prolonged process. And I think at this point, and we could talk about some of the priorities reflected in the budget, which I think are important, and revenue seems to be holding up. But the challenge is, when we look past this year, we see built-in budget gaps. Again, not a new dynamic in terms of New York State, but one of the concerns obviously has to always be, it's great that we make these very important investments in education, healthcare, so many other important issues, but you have to make sure you have what we call recurring revenue to pay for recurring spending. And that's where it's still a great challenge for us in New York. You remember when we talked about the governor's executive proposal in the beginning of the year, I think the gaps then were projected to be about $27 billion or so, and now it's close to $32 billion. Some of the spending choices that they made actually made the gap situation even more challenging. And the other piece of this that we expressed a great concern on in our budget analysis is that the reserves, the money set aside for should you have a financial emergency, a real collapse of the economy, another global financial crisis or COVID close down, you want to have the reserves. And I give Governor Hochul and recent legislatures credit for building up the reserves higher than they've been. But missed opportunity in this year's budget, the reserves basically remained flat. They did not add any additional money. So as the budget is growing, $277 billion budget, highest ever, the percentage now dedicated to the reserves is getting smaller because the reserves stayed flat at the same time that you had a significant increase in spending. Missed opportunity from my perspective.
0: How much is in there, Tom? Is this a rainy day fund, right?
1: Yeah, about $15 billion. So that's a combination of what we call the statutory reserve funds, where there's some limitations on when you can draw them down, and then what's sometimes referred to as the informal reserves with a lot more flexibility. So again, better than it was a few years ago, but missed opportunity. I felt they should have added some more money there. They're adding money to a lot of other things. And when you look at those out-year budget gaps and you look at the uncertainty of the economy, we're really just seeing the beginning of the impact of the changed relationship between the federal government and the states.
0: Yeah.
1: And the big ugly, we're certainly feeling the impact of the health care cuts, and that's part of what they tried to backstop in this year's budget. We're just beginning to see the impact of the cuts on the nutrition program, SNAP, what we used to call food stamps. You go down the list, the education programs, energy programs. This is going to be a recurring challenge. So that's part of why you saw those out-year gaps continuing to be an issue, because you have to start, to, as part of your analysis, look at the continuing impact of those federal cuts, especially on health care.
0: We're speaking with New York State Comptroller Tom DiNapoli. Tom, you mentioned the potential of a global financial crisis. That's why we have a rainy day fund. But it made me think, you know, all the warnings that are around these days about AI being another bubble. Do you worry about that and its impact on Wall Street?
1: You have to worry about it. And certainly from our perspective, as you well know, and so many of your listeners well know, because they're public employees, we're concerned about any bubble on Wall Street with regard to the state pension fund, right? We had a really good year that ended on March 31st. We had close to a 12% return, double our long-term goal of 5.9%. And one of the challenges is you have so much going in a handful of companies, many of which are very much tied to the whole AI question. And the word that you used, does this represent a bubble? Very hard to predict for the future. My gut feeling, if I could call it that, is that AI is just a reality that's here to stay. And I'm less concerned at this point about the bubble, although certainly concerned about that, but even more concerned about, separate from the investment question, what's the impact on workers? And I think that's, we're just starting to see how many of the jobs, especially the entry-level jobs, they're already starting to disappear. That could be accelerated. When you look at the employment numbers, particularly for young people, it's a very challenging job market, especially minority youth. And those entry-level jobs are often the way to get into an organization. whether it be a business or even a government organization, and then work your way up the ladder. If those entry-level jobs are being replaced by AI, what will that mean long-term in terms of people, especially younger people, having not just a job but a career? And I'm concerned from a government perspective, right? AI is certainly something that all state agencies are starting to look at and utilize in at least preliminary ways. What's the governance structure? We've done some audits on the poor governance many of our public agencies have right now as far as managing AI. What will that mean long-term in terms of people, especially younger people, having not just a job but a career? And I'm concerned from a government perspective, right? AI is certainly something that all state agencies are starting to look at and utilize in at least preliminary ways. What's the governance structure? We've done some audits on the poor governance

0: information related to public employees that are in the pension system. You just expand that to other government entities, all the information in Department of Motor Vehicles, right? Department of Tax and Finance. What are we doing to ensure that as we utilize more of these AI technologies and techniques to be more efficient, right? That's the goal. What will that mean in terms of potential? Because we know there are so many threats in terms of cybersecurity. How are we making sure that people's personal information doesn't get compromised?
1: That's New York State Comptroller Tom DiNapoli, a Democrat.

0: You are listening to the Legislative Gazette, a program about New York State government and politics. I'm David Gustina. A New York school district has paused plans to bring a humanoid robot into one of its classrooms after concerns were raised by state education officials. The New York Public News Network's Patricia Robayo spoke with New York Focus education reporter Melissa Mano about what led to the decision and what it could mean for the future of artificial intelligence in schools.
1: Just a month after announcing plans to bring a humanoid robot into a high school classroom in Western New York, school district is hitting pause. The Salamanca City Central School District is saying it's putting the pilot program with a humanoid robot named Sally on hold while it works through student data privacy concerns with the New York State Education Department. Here to help us understand what changed, what happens next, we're joined once again with Melissa Mano, education reporter with New York Focus.
2: Thank you so much for having me.
1: So this program was going to be in this upcoming school year. Tell us what changed, what prompted this change to the district?
2: So on Friday, Salamanca City Central School District announced on social media that its pilot project with the tech company Realbotix has been put on hold, like you said, as school officials work through some enhanced student data privacy agreements with the state education agency. This announcement came shortly after the state's education commissioner, Betty Rosa, sent a letter to the district informing the superintendent that the state remained concerned about the effect that a humanoid robot may have within a high school classroom. According to that letter, the department had met with the school district earlier in the week to discuss the robot. But Rosa acknowledged that many parents, teachers, and other stakeholders were understandably concerned about the presence of AI technology in classrooms, and I quote, particularly when it involves robots that resemble humans. She had said in this letter that if the district decided to move forward with the project, sort of against their recommendation, that the state would be monitoring it for potential instructional, legal, privacy, and security issues that might arise. And of course, that letter wasn't the first time that the district was made aware of opposition to this investment. Since the announcement about a month ago, and since our news report, there has been a wave of backlash on social media. Certainly some support for this pilot project, but I think overwhelming opposition to the idea. The state teachers union last week had also put out a statement urging the district not to move forward with the project. So they're celebrating this now as a win. Realbotix CEO Andrew Kegel said the company fully respects any decision the school makes and encourages thorough due diligence by all parties involved, that they want the program to be fully district approved and supported by all teachers. However, he did say that the company stands firmly behind its products as supportive tools designed to assist teachers, not to replace them. So it's certainly a development. I do think it's important to note, however, that the district isn't saying that this isn't going to happen at all. They've just said that it's being put on pause as these additional guardrails are identified and as community members have more of an opportunity to weigh in. So whether or not students will be in a classroom with a robot this year remains to be seen.
0: That's the New York Public News Network's Patricia Robayo speaking with New York Focus education reporter Melissa Mano. And that about does it for this week's show. The Legislative Gazette is a production of WAMC. 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And join us again next week at this same time for more news on New York State government and politics. For the Legislative Gazette, I'm David Gustina.
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It's Robert Schumann's favourite word next on WMHT, fantasy. Here are Natalia Gutman and Mata Argerich to play Schumann's fantasy piece number 2.

Robert Schumann's Fantasiestücke, his fantasy piece number 2, played there on WMHT by Natalia Gurman and Marta Argerich. A piano sonata next on WMHT by Hélène de Montgeroul, a French countess during the French Revolution, and a virtuoso harpsichord player who managed to escape the guillotine by calling for a harpsichord and playing the Marseillaise, though let her off. Here's Sarah Cahill to play her piano sonata number 9.

0: the opening allegro of the Piano Sonata No. 9 by Hélène de Montgeroul, the French countess who escaped the guillotine by playing the Marseillaise, played there on WMHT by Sarah Cahill on her wonderful series The Future is Female.
1: Sometimes it's hard to find the right words to define a feeling. Arturo Toscanini was having a hard time describing to the orchestra the feeling he wanted to convey in this piece, Claude Debussy's symphonic suite, La Mer. Suddenly, Toscanini had an idea. He pulled a silk handkerchief out of his pocket and threw it up in the air. As it wafted down and fell softly to the floor, he said, "Play it like that." And that's why he was Toscanini. 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

0: It's a piece from the Baroque era to whet your appetite, a concerto in C minor by Antonio Vivaldi, played by the Byzantine Academy, and conductor Ottavio Dantone.
1: It's piano music next by Samuel Coleridge Taylor, the great black British composer who really should have stayed here in the States. He was so popular here. Instead, he went back to England and died of poverty, more or less. Scenes from an imaginary ballet, Opus 74, played here by Luke Walsh.

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Johann Nepomuk Hummel moved in with the Mozart family when he was about 8 years old. He took lessons from Wolfgang Amadeus for free and watched as he composed. He even played billiards with his teacher. An homage from student to teacher for you now, inspired by Mozart's clarinet quintet. We'll hear the opening movement from Hummel's clarinet quartet in E-flat.

0: The opening movement from the clarinet quartet in E-flat of Johann Nepomuk Hummel on your Classical Companion. 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You heard Fabrizio Maloney with Andrea Piccolo on violin, Luca Ranieri on viola, and Ario Finotti on cello. A concerto still to come this hour from Franz Josef Haydn, and a musical Call for Peace from 20th century African-American composer Julia Perry. That's next on WMHT. He was playing the harpsichord at 3, composing at 5, and by 6, he was off on his first European tour. 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
0: A concerto on the way that may or may not have been written by Franz Josef Haydn. More on that musical mystery coming up in just a few minutes here on WMHT. A musical Call for Peace first, though, from a 20th century African-American composer named Julia Perry. James Blackley leads the experiential orchestra in Ye Who Seek the Truth.

Ye who seek the truth, follow me, and you shall find peace in your hearts. African-American composer Julia Perry wrote the music and lyrics for that work, Ye Who Seek the Truth. Perry was the first Black woman to have an orchestral work performed by the New York Philharmonic. James Blackley led the experiential orchestra. That's from an album called American Counterpoints, released a couple of years ago. A Haydn concerto still to come this hour on WMHT. At least we think it's by Haydn. More on that in just a couple of minutes. First, though, a sonata from a 17th century Neapolitan composer well known for sonatas, Francesco Mancini. Jörg Michael Schwartz leads the ensemble Rebel in the Sonata Ottavia in C minor.

Georg Michael Schwartz leading the ensemble Rebel in the Sonata Ottavia in C minor of 17th century Neapolitan composer Francesco Mancini. New Schmidt PR on the way in just a couple of minutes here on WMHT. First, though, a concerto that may or may not have been written by Franz Josef Haydn. Haydn's catalog lists a double horn concerto, but the musical themes don't seem to match up with this one. If it's not by Haydn, it may be from a Bohemian composer named Antonio Rossetti, a work that was misattributed, perhaps, by a library. Hermann Baumann joins Iona Brown and the Academy of St. Martin in the Fields in the Concerto for Two Horns and Orchestra in E-flat.

0: The Concerto for Two Horns and Orchestra in E-flat, possibly misattributed to Franz Joseph Haydn. Hermann Baumann joined Iona Brown and the Academy of St. Martin in the Fields. Ballet in the next hour from a composer who also danced it. And a lovely Chopin waltz queued up for you. First, though, we'll check in on the news from the folks at NPR. That's coming up in just a moment here on WMHT.
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Music performed at the wedding of Prince Harry and Meghan Markle. Cellist Rafaela Gromis and pianist Julian Ream. That's from the new album Femme, celebrating centuries of female composers from Hildegard von Bingen to Billie Eilish. Maria Theresia von Paradis was a friend of Mozart's. He may have composed his 18th piano concerto for her. Blind from the age of 5, she also studied with Salieri, Haydn, and Gluck. Music of Salieri on the way this hour on WMHT, a wind quintet. First, though, a sonata from Baroque-era Italy and Pietro Locatelli. Enjoy.

0: Jed Wentz and Musica Ad Rainem performing the Flute Sonata in G Minor of Pietro Locatelli on listener-supported WMHT. Ballet on the way from the Court of the Sun King and a glittering Chopin waltz. That's next. Stay tuned.
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0: He was a court composer for Louis XIV, the founder of the French opera, and a dancer who was featured in many of his own ballets. Coming up on WMHT, ballet music Jean-Baptiste Lully not only composed, but also danced in his pleasure ballet. First, though, a glittering waltz from Frédéric Chopin, his first foray into the form. It reinvents the Austrian dance, giving it the excitement of a Paris salon. Pianist Dmitri Alexeev performed Chopin's Waltz No. 1 in E-flat.

A waltz more for listening than dancing, designed to be played in the luxurious salons of 19th century Paris. The waltz number 1 in E-flat, opus 18 of Frédéric Chopin. You heard Dmitri Alexeyev on WMHT. The Italian Woodwind Ensemble joins us now with music of Antonio Salieri, the Wind Quintet in B-flat major.

The Wind Quintet in B-flat major of Antonio Salieri. You heard the Italian Woodwind Ensemble. News from NPR on the way in just a couple of minutes here on WMHT. First, ballet composed by one of the dancers. Jean-Baptiste Lully was a musician, composer, and a dancer in the court of Louis XIV. When his pleasure ballet was first performed in 1655, the composer danced the roles of a satyr, an Egyptian, a drunkard, and an old man. Kevin Mallon leads Arabia Baroque in the Pleasure Ballet.

0: Kevin Mallon leading the Aradia Baroque Ensemble in music from 1655, Jean-Baptiste Lully's Ballet des Plaisirs, the Pleasure Ballet. A clarinet concerto for the King of Swing on the way, and Yo-Yo Ma and Catherine Stott bring us one of their songs of comfort and hope. First, we'll get you caught up on the news from NPR. That's coming up in just a moment here on WMHT.
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4: Live from NPR News in Washington, I'm Windsor Johnston. A key Democratic Senate race in Michigan is still too close to call, with candidates Haley Stevens and Abdul El Sayed locked in a tight contest. NPR's Tamara Keith reports the outcome could be a significant test for both the progressive wing of the Democratic Party and the outside groups that spent heavily in the race.
5: The American Democracy Project, which is linked

Marietta's Song from Erich Wolfgang Korngold's opera The Dead City. The libretto was written collectively by Korngold and his father under the pseudonym Julius Korngold. You heard Yo-Yo Ma and Catherine Stott, a cut off their album Songs of Comfort and Hope. A 20th century mass for peace on the way this hour on WMHT. First, though, music Aaron Copland composed for the King of Swing, Benny Goodman. The 20th century big band leader and clarinetist also composed and performed orchestral music. After hearing Copland's Third Symphony, Goodman commissioned this work, which he premiered with the NBC Symphony Orchestra, the Clarinet Concerto.

0: Anthony McGill with Jaap van Zweden leading the New York Philharmonic in music composed by Aaron Copland for clarinetist and bandleader Benny Goodman, the Clarinet Concerto. We're off to Spain later this hour with music of Maurice Ravel, and we'll hear a 20th century Mass for Peace inspired by real-world events. 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
0: Around the end of the 20th century, the Welsh composer Carl Jenkins reflected on the fact that it was, to date, history's most destructive century. The conflict and suffering in Kosovo, in particular, inspired Jenkins to compose a Mass for Peace. Mary Darcy with you, your classical companion this morning here at WMHT. Jenkins leads the London Philharmonic and the National Youth Choir of Great Britain in this recording of Armed Man, Now the Guns Have Stopped.

The Armed Man, Now the Guns Have Stopped. Composer Carl Jenkins led the London Philharmonic and the National Youth Choir of Great Britain in a musical Mass for Peace from 1999, based on sacred music of the Renaissance. Sacred music from the Baroque on the way here at WMHT, and composer Giovanni Battista Pergolesi. First, though, a work from Maurice Ravel, inspired, as was much of his work, by the music of the Basque region where his mother was raised. Kenneth Jean leads the CSR Symphony Orchestra in Ravel's Rhapsody Espanol.

Maurice Ravel's Rhapsody Espagnole, composed in 1907, 20 years before writing the Bolero. Kenneth Jean led the CSR Symphony Orchestra on WMHT. Sacred choral music from Giovanni Battista Pergolesi now. Thomas Hengelbrock leads the Freiburg Baroque Orchestra and the Balthasar Neumann Chorus in selections from the Confitabore Tibi Domine. I will praise thee, Lord, with all my heart.

0: Thomas Hengelbrock leading the Freiburg Baroque Orchestra and the Balthasar Neumann Chorus in sacred choral music from Giovanni Battista Pergolesi, selections from his Confitobore Tibi Domini, I Will Praise Thee, Lord, with All My Heart. Lots of drama on the way in the next hour. The good kind, music for the stage from Ludwig van Beethoven. Also some Tchaikovsky based on Shakespeare and a sonata with operatic flair from Wolfgang Amadeus Mozart. 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
0: Sometimes a person's most difficult or frustrating times give way to a great leap forward. When he was 22 years old, Mozart had outgrown his child prodigy reputation, but his job hunt in Paris was fruitless. The aristocracy refused to take him seriously, and worst of all, his mother, who accompanied him on the trip, died there. In a desperate attempt to capture the city, he composed a work inspired by Germany's Mannheim School. And in the process, he took the sonata form from the living rooms of Paris to the concert halls. Today's 9 o'clock Mozart is music he composed in Paris, a sonata that, while not an immediate hit, was a kind of laboratory that helped him leap forward into new techniques and become the Mozart we know today. Renaud Capuçon and Kit Armstrong perform the violin sonata number 23 in D, K306.

0: Renaud Capucin and Kit Armstrong performing the Violin Sonata No. 23 in DK 306 of Wolfgang Amadeus Mozart. Today is 9 o'clock Mozart, your daily dose of Wolfgang Amadeus, one of the wonderful features you make possible with your pledge to WMHT, so thanks for that. More drama on the way this hour from Beethoven and Tchaikovsky, and a little something mysterious from François Couperin. That's next on WMHT.
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0: Music for the theater on the way this hour from Ludwig van Beethoven, the overture from Egmont queued up for you, and I'll bring you a fantasy Tchaikovsky based on Shakespeare's The Tempest. First, though, pianist Katia Bunatashvili takes us on a mysterious ride of sorts with François Couperin. No one is exactly sure what the title of his Mysterious Barricades means. It could refer to the way music slows down and speeds up in the piece. It could be a reference to masks or to the challenges of communication between people or even the relationship between past, present, and future. Take a listen and consider what it means to you, Les Barricades Mystérieuses.

The Mysterious Barricades of Francois Couperin. That title in itself feels like it's a bit of a mystery. You heard Katya Bunatashvili on WMHT. Drama, drama, drama. The good kind this hour. I've queued up Beethoven's overture for a play about a Dutch count and his heroic fight against tyranny. First, though, music inspired by Shakespeare from a huge fan of the bard, Peter Ilyich Tchaikovsky. He loved Shakespeare's plays so much that he traveled with a set of them all the time so he could read them whenever he wanted. He composed music based on Hamlet, Romeo and Juliet, and this work based on The Tempest.

Symphonic Fantasy, Opus 18 of Peter Ilyich Tchaikovsky, one of several Tchaikovsky works inspired by the Bard. Gustavo Dudamel led the Simón Bolívar Symphony Orchestra of Venezuela on WMHT. More for the theater now from Ludwig van Beethoven. He composed this for a Goethe play about a Dutch count named Egmont and his heroic struggles against persecution. Steven Gunzenhauser leads the Slovak Philharmonic in Beethoven's Egmont, Opus 84.

0: Egmont, Opus 84, one of 10 pieces of music Beethoven composed for a play about the heroism of a 16th century nobleman, Count Egmont. This was the overture, and it is really the only work from the piece that still gets played these days. A tango on tap in today's classical coffee break. We'll also visit the banks of the Alster River with the music of Georg Philipp Telemann, and we'll head to Cuba with George Gershwin. That's next on WMHT.
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0: Dancing bassoons on the way in today's classical coffee break here on WMHT. We'll hear a tango. First, the music originally titled Rumba, a work George Gershwin composed after a two-week trip to Havana. Leonard Slotkin leads the St. Louis Symphony Orchestra in Gershwin's Cuban Overture.

George Gershwin's musical depiction of a Cuban nightclub. Leonard Slotkin led the St. Louis Symphony Orchestra in the Cuban Overture on listener-supported WMHT. When that overture premiered in 1932 as part of an all-Gershwin program by the New York Philharmonic, 18,000 people showed up. Gershwin would later say, "It was, I believe, the most exciting night I ever had." A tango for bassoons on the way in today's classical coffee break here on WMHT. First, though, a musical trip to the banks of Germany's Alster River with Baroque-era darling Georg Philipp Telemann. The New London Consort performs the Alster Overture.

0: The Ulster Overture, Georg Philipp Telemann's musical depiction of the sights, sounds, and life on the banks of the Ulster River in and around Hamburg. A tango for bassoon on the way in today's classical coffee break, and the powerful finale of Dvorak's Seventh Symphony. That's next on WMHT.
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0: Antonín Dvořák was thinking a lot about mortality. The subject weighed heavily on him after the death of his mother. Around that same time, he attended a performance of Brahms' Third Symphony, and later on, he set about composing one of his own, a work of pride and nationalism, a musical flag for the people of his homeland in Bohemia who were suffering under the rule of the Habsburg Empire. Sir Charles McCarris leads the London Philharmonic in the finale from Dvorak's Symphony No. 7 in D minor.

The powerful finale from Antonín Dvořák's Symphony No. 7 in D minor, inspired when Dvořák attended a performance of Brahms' Third Symphony. Sir Charles Mackerras led the London Philharmonic. Okay, time for a stretch and a refill and your classical coffee break, your daily listen on the lighter side of the WMHT catalog. A tango today for an instrument you do not likely associate with tango, the bassoon. From the late composer, teacher, and bassoonist for the BBC Scottish Symphony, Michael Norris. We'll hear the tango from his Three Dances.

The Tango, the middle of Michael Norris's Three Dances for Bassoon. You heard Lawrence Perkins and Catriona McDermid. That's from an album of bassoon works called Honey Colored Cow. Today's classical coffee break, your daily listen on the lighter side of the WMHT catalog, a feature you make possible with your pledge. So thanks for that. Music of English Renaissance composer Thomas Tallis for you next, a musical setting of the Holy Week readings from the Book of Jeremiah. Alastair Dixon leads Chapelle du Roi, the House of the King, with Lamentations of Jeremiah, number 1.

The Lamentations of Jeremiah, number one, English Renaissance composer Thomas Tallis's settings of Holy Week readings from the Book of Jeremiah on listener-supported WMHT. There is a story behind this next work, but the composer kept it a secret for a very long time, the story of a hidden medieval romance. But Carl Maria von Weber thought if people knew that he was engaging in musical storytelling instead of music for music's sake, he would be branded a charlatan. Turns out the work would go on to become a foundational part of the Romantic era obsession with storytelling through music. So there you go. Nikolai Demidenko joins Sir Charles McCarris and the Scottish Chamber Orchestra in von Weber's concert piece in F minor.

0: The concert piece in F minor of German romantic composer Carl Maria von Weber. Nikolai Demidenko was the soloist there, with Charles Mackaras leading the Scottish Chamber Orchestra. A favorite of Rimsky-Korsakov on the way in the next hour, from his opera The Snow Maiden, and a bridge to the romantic era from Johann Nepomuk Hummel. That's next on WMHT.
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0: Nikolai Rimsky-Korsakov said his opera The Snow Maiden was among his favorites from his own catalog. I'm Mary Darcy, and this hour on WMHT, we'll hear music of Rimsky-Korsakov, part of his retelling of the story of the child of Grandfather Frost and Spring Beauty. First, though, a bridge between eras from composer Johann Nepomuk Hummel, a work that went on to shape music of romantics like Chopin, Robert Schumann, and Franz Liszt. Eugenia Zuckerman and Anthony Newman performed the Grand Rondo Brillante.

A Bridge Between the Classical and Romantic Eras from Johann Nepomuk Hummel. Eugenia Zuckerman and Anthony Newman performed Hummel's Grand Rondo Brilliant on WMHT. The daughter of Grandfather Frost and Spring Beauty, protected from the sun god, longs for human love and passion that she sees in the mortal villagers that surround her. But when she finds it, her heart warms and she melts as the sun rises, bringing with it redemption for her community. Nikolai Rimsky-Korsakov always said The Snow Maiden was one of his favorites from his own catalog. Gerard Schwartz leads the Seattle Symphony in a suite based on the score for The Snow Maiden.

0: A suite from Nikolai Rimsky-Korsakov's opera, The Snow Maiden. You heard the Seattle Symphony led by Gerard Schwartz. A flute sonata still to come from 19th century German composer Franz Lochner. And we'll hear the Scherzo Third Movement from Anton Bruckner's Cathedral of Sound, his Fifth Symphony. That's next on WMHT.
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0: A concerto still to come this hour from a prominent composer, conductor, and friend of Franz Schubert, Franz Lochner, coming up in just a bit on WMHT. First, though, a cathedral of sound from Anton Bruckner. Ricardo Chailly leads the Royal Concertgebouw Orchestra in the Scherzo Third Movement from Bruckner's Symphony No. 5 in B-flat.

Ricardo Chailly leading the Royal Concertgebouw Orchestra in the Scherzo Third Movement from the Symphony No. 5 in B-flat of Anton Bruckner on your Classical Companion. Listener-supported WMHT. Music for flute to take us out this morning from 19th century German composer Franz Lochner. Bruno Meyer joins Antonin Rottl and the Prague Chamber Orchestra in Lochner's Flute Concerto in D minor.

0: Bruno Meyer, the flautist there, with a Prague Chamber Orchestra led by Antonín Hrodl and Franz Lochner's Flute Concerto in D minor, wrapping up our Wednesday together. Box Lunch is next. Then Rob and Charlotte take you into the evening with more of your favorites. The last word goes to jazz legend John Coltrane, who said, "You've got to look back at the old things and see them in a new light." John Coltrane. I'm Mary Darcy. I'll be back first thing tomorrow to shed a little light on some old and new favorites here at WMHT. Hope you can join me. Until then, please stay safe, stay kind, and have a fantastic day.
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It was arranged by Salati. 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Coming up in just a couple minutes, that Telemann Overture I promised, but first, here's the Guildhall String Ensemble with the Largo from Xerxes by Handel on WMHT-FM's Box Lunch.

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This is Box Lunch. It's our hour of Baroque and early music, heard weekdays at 12 noon. I'm Chris Wink. Thanks for joining me this afternoon. Now, this next composer lived a very long life, very long life. He lived from 1680 to around 1770. Very, very long life. About 85 years he lived entirely. And wrote a lot of music, and was one of those kind of composers who sort of dabbled in the writing styles of other countries. In fact, he became so fluent in them that some of the people didn't really know he wasn't French or Italian. Well, he was actually German. His name, Telemann. Here's the English concert with Telemann's Overture in D minor, and we're going to hear Trevor Pinnock leading them on WMHT-FM's Box Lunch.

0: Telemann's Overture in D Minor. We heard the English Concert led by Trevor Pinnock. This is 89.1 and 88.7 WMHT-FM. You're listening to Box Lunch. It's our hour of Baroque and early music. I'm Chris Wink. Thanks for listening this afternoon. In just a moment, we're going to hear yet another transcription of a violin sonata by Bach.
1: August is National Water Quality Month. It's an annual reminder of the need to protect one of our most precious and vital natural resources. This weekend, you'll hear flowing water music by George Frideric Handel, a couple of stormy sea concertos, and a day in the life of the Alster River as expressed through music by Georg Philipp Telemann. 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
0: Well, we know that Bach would have loved all the transcriptions that people have done with his music because he used to do a lot of it himself. And this next piece of music used to be the Violin Sonata No. 1 in G minor, BWV 1001. This time around, though, we're going to hear it played in A minor, and we're going to hear it played on an 8-string guitar. Here's Paul Grailbraith, and he arranged this himself. The Violin Sonata, the Sonata No. 1 of Johann Sebastian Bach on WMHT-FM.

Paul Galbraith with the Sonata No. 1, BWV 1001 of Johann Sebastian Bach. Yeah, it was originally for violin. Paul Galbraith arranged that there for his 8-string guitar. Now, if you've never seen him play, you really ought to get out and get a chance to see Paul Galbraith play this 8-string guitar. He plays it sort of as though it were a cello, sort of between his legs, standing on a post. And it's real interesting, fun to watch, and what an amazing performer. Box Lunch is our hour of Baroque and early music. I'm Chris Wink. This is WMHT-FM. Thanks for listening. Next up, this is the Organ Concerto No. 2 in B-flat, Opus 4, No. 2 of Handel. Handel's music, he was known best for his organ performances, his improvisations, and didn't really write down a lot of the music, but this one he did, and there's Peter Herford playing the organ. Joshua Rifkin leads the Concertgebouw Chamber Orchestra, WMHT-FM.

0: Peter Herford played the organ. The Concertgebouw Chamber Orchestra was led by Joshua Rifkin. A lot of Handel's organ music isn't around anymore because a lot of it wasn't written down, or perhaps some of it was lost, because he did a lot of improvisation. That was his Organ Concerto No. 2 in B-flat, Opus 4, No. 2. This is WMHT-FM's Box Lunch. 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I'm Chris Wink. 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
0: Good afternoon. It's 1 o'clock. How are you today? Wednesday, August 5th. I'm Rob Brown. Thank you so much for joining me for our favorite classical music, 89.1, 88.7 WMHT. 1 o'clock, time for the big one at 1. A full-length hit to get our afternoon started out right, and a little musical sunshine today to match the mood. Music of Dvorak, the Sunlit Piano Quintet in A Major, Opus 81. Dvorak composed this in 1887. He had written an earlier piano quintet, also in A Major. He tried to revise that at some point, but decided to start over and write an entirely new second piano quintet, also in A Major. The master of moving and memorable melodies, Dvorak, the melodies in this are among his most beautiful. Here is Menachem Pressler, the pianist, joining the Emerson String Quartet. Music of Dvorak, the big one at one.

0: the Big One at One on your classical companion, WMHT, the Piano Quintet in A Major, Opus 81 of Antonín Dvořák, his second piano quintet, that from 1887. We heard Menachem Pressler with the Emerson String Quartet. WMHT, the Big One at One, a full-length hit every afternoon at 1 o'clock to get our afternoon started out right. Thank you so much for listening.
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WMHT, more Beethoven to come this afternoon, each and every afternoon at 5:30. Charlotte Wilson has your Fifth with Beethoven, just the right music for your way home. And Joshua Bell conducts the Academy of St. Martin in the Field, some of the Fourth Symphony of Beethoven today at 5:30. Hope you'll be listening then. 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
1: Ray Bradbury's 1953 dystopian novel, Fahrenheit 451, just had a movie version a couple of years ago, and there was a 1966 English film version as well that included music by Bernard Herrmann. We will hear a suite for strings, harps, and percussion from that movie music this hour, just about 40 minutes from now, the dystopian future where the firemen burn all literature to prevent revolution and thinking, that haunting music on the way. Good afternoon. It's 2 o'clock Wednesday, August 5th. I'm Rob Brown. This is WMHT. I do appreciate the company. Begin the hour with smiling music from Haydn, the opening movement, the cello concerto number 1 in C major. Paul Tortelier, the soloist, Jörg Ferber, leads the Württemberg Chamber Orchestra.

Paul Tertelier, the cellist, with the Württemberg Chamber Orchestra, Jörg Färber conducting the opening movement, the Cello Concerto No. 1 in C of Franz Joseph Haydn, WMHT. The character at the heart of this music of Richard Strauss, Don Juan, stretches back as far as the early 17th century, at least, with input along the way from Molière and Pushkin and Byron and, of course, Mozart, Don Giovanni, Mozart and De Ponte's setting of the story of Don Juan. Richard Strauss had his first international hit exploring the character. Here it is from 1888, Don Juan, the Organ Symphony, led by James DePriest.

0: Don Juan from 1888, music of Richard Strauss. James DePriest led the Oregon Symphony, WMHT. To the movies in less than 15 minutes from now, and an orchestration of a treasured keyboard work of Bach. Next, stick around.
1: The Philadelphia Orchestra captures the hearts and imaginations of its audiences. Every summer, they bring iconic works to life alongside exciting premieres and the best and brightest soloists and guest conductors. It's the perfect evening under the stars at SPAC this summer, August 5th through 22nd, with Brian Stokes Mitchell, a Tchaikovsky spectacular, Josh Groban, and more. The Philadelphia Orchestra, part of the Classical Summer at the Saratoga Performing Arts Center, sponsored in part by WMHT.
0: Over the nearly two decades of performing throughout the United States and abroad, WinSync has proven itself a major force in the American chamber music landscape. On the next WMHT Live, this Sunday at 6, it's a maverick concert featuring WinSync, music of Mozart, Poulenc, and Viet Quang. 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

The overture, the opening movement, the overture in the French style, BWV 831 of Johann Sebastian Bach, in that orchestration by Rinaldo Alessandrini, who was the harpsichordist there leading the ensemble, Concerto Italiano, WMHT, from a fun CD called More Bach. Please, all of these orchestrations of originally solo keyboard works, in this case, the overture in the French style. WMHT. To the movies now. As promised, Bernard Herrmann's music for the 1966 film adaptation of Ray Bradbury's 1953 novel, Fahrenheit 451. The 1966 film by Truffaut with a young Julie Christie and this haunting score, a suite for strings, harps, and percussion. Esa-Pekka Salonen leads the Los Angeles Philharmonic, Fahrenheit 451.

0: haunting music from the 1966 film adaptation of Ray Bradbury's Fahrenheit 451. That was The Suite for Strings, Harps, and Percussion by Bernard Herrmann. The Los Angeles Philharmonic, led by Esa-Pekka Salonen. WMHT, we dance next. Your invitation to the dance and a decidedly lighter turn. Music of Leroy Anderson on the way. Thank you so much for listening. 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

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Still to come this hour, just about 25 minutes from now, a work that George Gershwin found out he was going to write when he read about it in the newspaper while he was shooting pool with his brother. The great Rhapsody in Blue on the way. Music of George Gershwin still to come after this trio sonata in B-flat of Jan Dismas Zelenka, Heinz Holliger, Klaus Thunemann, Thomas Zehetmeyer, and Christian Jacotet perform.

0: the Trio Sonata No. 3 in B-flat of Jan Dismas Zelenka. WMHT, Heinz Hollager, Klaus Thunemann, Thomas Zahedmar, and Christian Jacquetet.
1: Raising awareness around classical music's women has been a big topic in recent years. It's something that the Gateways Music Festival directly participates in through recitals, lectures, and full orchestral performances. Coming up, I'll share works written and performed by women, including this recording featuring Gateways' own Kelly Hall Tompkins. I'm Loki Karuna. 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

Sacred music of Mozart from the Mass in C minor, the great C minor Mass of Mozart, K427. That was the Kyrie with the Vienna Singverein, Berlin Philharmonic, all led by Herbert von Karajan. WMHT. Almost a 3:30. I'm Rob Brown, Wednesday afternoon. 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George Gershwin now, as promised, premiered in 1924 in New York City, The Rhapsody in Blue, changing the face of American music in so many ways. Here is Simone Dinnerstein, the pianist, with the Leipzig Radio Symphony Orchestra, led by Christian Järvi.

George Gershwin's Rhapsody in Blue from 1924. Simone Dinerstein, the pianist in that recording, with the Leipzig Radio Symphony Orchestra, led by Christian Järvi. WMHT, supposedly Gershwin was shooting pool with his brother Ira one afternoon, and Ira says, "Look here in the paper, there's an advertisement for a concert with a new jazz concerto by George Gershwin. Did you agree to this?" Well, they hadn't finalized everything, but they did from that point on. Gershwin got to work right away and delivered that piece that really changed the face of American music just 102 years ago. WMHT closed the hour with this set of waltzes from The Waltz King, Johann Strauss Jr., from 1889, the working title Hand in Hand, a toast between two nations, the Emperor Waltzes.

0: from New Year's Day in Vienna. The Vienna Philharmonic in concert, Franz Welser Most conducting the Emperor Waltzes of the Waltz King, Johann Strauss Jr. WMHT, concluding our time together this afternoon. I'm Rob Brown. Thank you for spending part of your Wednesday with me in this music that we love.
1: August is National Water Quality Month. It's an annual reminder of the need to protect one of our most precious and vital natural resources. This weekend, you'll hear flowing water music by George Frideric Handel, a couple of stormy sea concertos, and a day in the life of the Alster River as expressed through music by Georg Philipp Telemann. It's on Sunday Baroque this week.
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0: Aston Magna Music Festival closes its summer season Saturday, August 8th at St. James Place in Great Barrington with gems from 17th century Venice, led by artistic director Daniel Stepner, with guest mezzo Sophie Michaud. 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

Thank you for tuning in. This is your classical companion, WMHT. I'm Charlotte Wilson. I've got Frédéric Chopin's most famous piano sonata movement, Fugue, shortly played at countless funerals, including his own. And we continue right now with the lightest of Brahms's Hungarian dances, number 3, Etude Wake and Duct.

Those dances made Johannes Brahms more money than anything else he ever wrote. The Little Hungarian Dance, number 3 from Age Your Weather and the Minnesota Orchestra. Bringing us to this most famous of all piano sonata movements next on WMHT, the slow movement of Chopin's B-flat minor piano sonata, the movement that he started writing first, actually, and then built the rest of the sonata around it. Played at countless funerals, including his own in October 1849, the famous funeral march, played here by Maurizio Pollini.

0: the famous Chopin Funeral March that became the slow movement of his B-flat minor piano sonata number 2, played at Chopin's own funeral just 10 years after he'd written it, October 30th, 1849. That performance from Maurizio Pollini, right here on your classical companion, WMHT. I've got a little Telemann oboe allegro for you after the break, and we're heading towards Stravinsky being Norwegian with a lovely story. More on that in about 10 minutes.
1: 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I'm Valerie Keeler. 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

Georg Philipp Telemann, that genius, the Allegro finale of his oboe sonata in G minor, played there by Hande Vries and friends, right here on your classical companion, WMHT. We're heading towards Stravinsky's Norwegian Moods, inspired by his wife rootling around a second-hand bookstore in LA. More on that shortly, right after one of the movements from Albéniz's Suite Española, played on guitar here. This is Seville.

David Russell playing the little Seville from Albéniz's suite Española, his Spanish suite, right here on your classical companion, WMHT. So in 1942, in Hollywood, in the middle of the Second World War, Stravinsky was commissioned for a score about a movie about the Norwegian resistance. And so he was thinking to himself, I got to get a hold of some Norwegian tunes, just as his wife found some in a second-hand bookstore in L.A., triumphantly carting it home. And actually, the movie never came to anything. But he liked the idea, kept the music, Stravinsky's Four Norwegian Moods, Ricardo Chailly conduct.

for Norwegian Moods by Igor Stravinsky, 1942. Ricardo Schaida conducting the Cleveland Orchestra, bringing us almost a 5 to 5 here on WMHT, closing out this hour with that Portuguese earworm, La Folia, in Falconieri's version here in the mid-1600s.

0: The falconieri follies, follia para mi signora donna Taralilia de Carolenos, performed there by Chatham Baroque in Troy, on the stage of the Troy Music Hall, bringing us almost to 5 o'clock on WMHT, almost time for the news.
1: 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It's on Sunday Baroque this week.
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0: Working backwards through the music this hour, Schubert's restless little Quartetsatz from a quartet left unfinished. The big tune from Vivaldi's Judita Triumphans. Judith triumphant, inspired by the Venetians at war against the Turks. Beethoven's unbuttoned finale to one of his symphonies. That's what he titled it, Aufgeknüpft. But not too much, not too unbuttoned. That's for your fifth with Beethoven at 5:30. And one of Corelli's most joyful concerto grossi. All that in the music and more right now on WMHT, 5 o'clock, time for the news.
4: Live from NPR News in Washington, I'm Libby Casey. In Michigan, progressive Abdul El-Sayed has narrowly won the state's highly watched Democratic Senate primary, as Russ McNamara of the Michigan Public Radio Network reports. Although funding was lopsided, it was the most expensive Senate primary ever.

soprano Renee Fleming getting up to that oh-so-beautiful top A-flat, the Pia Jesu from Gabriel Fauré's oh-so-sun-filled Requiem with Andreas Dahlsen in that recording of the Royal Philharmonic. Right here on your classical companion, WMHT. So, Arcangelo Corelli, the man with the beautiful name, published his famous Opus 6 concertos in 1714, made his name right throughout Europe. We're going to hear the joy-filled number 4 in D major in a San Francisco performance. Nicholas McGuigan direct.

0: Corelli's Opus 6, Number 4, the Concerto Grosso in D Major, in a San Francisco performance there from Nicholas McGeegan, honoured by his own named day in San Francisco with his Philharmonia Baroque. Right here on your classical companion, WMHT, of the glorious finale of Mozart's Clarinet Quintet, his Stadler Quintet, right after the break. And then Beethoven, unbuttoned for your fifth with Beethoven. Stay tuned.
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Wolfgang Amadeus Mozart, and one of the things he wrote for his friend Anton Staedtler, the greatest clarinetist of the day, 1789, the finale from the Clarinet Quintet, the Staedtler Quintet, featuring Edward Brunner there with the Hagen Quartet, bringing us to 5:30 here on WMHT. That's time for your fifth with Beethoven, and it's Beethoven sweating over his big and meaty Symphony No. 5 in the summer of 1806, at the same time quite pleased to get a commission from a count for something cheerful and Haydn-esque and relatively simple. Writing this is Symphony No. 4. We're going to hear the unbuttoned finale. That was Beethoven's own word for this. Aufgeknüpft, unbuttoned.

Beethoven unbuttoned, the unbuttoned finale of his Symphony No. 4, that performance from Joshua Bell at the helm of the Academy of St. Martin in the Fields. For your Fifth with Beethoven tonight on WMHT, coming to you, as always, with your listener support. Thank you so much, if that's you. We're heading towards one of Franz Schubert's most famed little string quartets, his restless little Quartetsatz, quartet fragment. In the meantime, one of Vivaldi's most beautiful tunes from his oratorio, Judita Triumphans, Judith Triumphant, celebrating the Venetian victory over the Turks in Corfu in 1716.

The famous tune from Vivaldi's oratorio Judita Triumphans of 1716 or so, played on cello there, by Yo-Yo Ma with Ton Copeland and the Amsterdam Baroque Soloists. What a genius Vivaldi was, wasn't he? So much more than just the Four Seasons, coming out with these gorgeous oratorios as well. Well, that brings us almost to 10 to 6 on WMHT, closing out this hour with Schubert's oh-so-restless little Quartettsatz, his orphan string quartet movement in C minor. He did begin the first measures of the next movement after this, but abandoned it. Nobody knows why.

0: Schubert's restless little standalone quartet movement in C minor, 1820, played there by the Hagen Quartet. People debate over why he didn't finish that quartet. I think it's because he simply got distracted and wandered off somewhere else. Tunes always pouring out of Schubert. You're tuned to your classical companion, WMHT. Almost time for the news.
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0: I've got the New Zealand Symphony Orchestra for you in the music this hour, their album of Giacomo Meyerbeer. I'm from New Zealand originally. Also, a wind masterpiece by Darius Milhaud, celebrating the Allied victory in the Second World War. A little Johann Sebastian Bach, played by the great Angela Hewitt, and thinking of the piano, Frédéric Chopin's Farewell to Poland, one of those amazing piano concertos, shortly after 7:15, if you're still tuned in. Right now, on WMHT, 6 o'clock, time for the news.
1: Live for NPR News in Washington, I'm Libby Casey. In Michigan, progressive Abdul Al-Sayed has narrowly won the state's highly watched Senate primary, defeating the more moderate Democrat, Representative Haley Stevens. It was the most expensive Senate primary ever. Haley took money from corporate interest groups and the pro-Israel lobby AIPAC. Al-Sayed refused corporate PAC donations and ran a grassroots campaign. Today, he told NPR he's now turning his attention to the general election and Republican opponent Mike Rogers.
4: What unites us is way bigger than what divides us. We know that Trumpism has been just a colossal failure. We know that to defeat Trumpism, we're going to have to defeat Trump's handpicked candidate for U.S. Senate. And we know that the responsibility we have to come to make sure that we're protecting people's health care, that we're standing up for clean air, clean water, that we're fighting for affordability for working people is way bigger than anything that divides us.
1: Stevens has endorsed Al-Sayed. The Senate seat is being vacated by retiring Democrat Gary Peters. In a world of artificial intelligence, there has been another high-profile case of AI agents going rogue. This time, the AI went off script and tried to deceive human testers at an AI safety lab.
4: Clean air, clean water, that we're fighting for affordability for working people is way bigger than anything that divides us.
1: Stevens has endorsed Al-Sayed. The Senate seat is being vacated by retiring Democrat Gary Peters. In a world of artificial intelligence, there has been another high-profile case of AI agents going rogue. This time, the AI went off script and tried to deceive human

The Habanera by Emmanuel Chabrier, the French composer and demon pianist. He used to destroy pianos every time he performed. True story. That was Don Elliott Gardner conducting the Vienna Philharmonic. Right here on your classical companion, WMHT, still in Paris with the German opera composer Giacomo Meyerbeer, writing his opera The Huguenots in 1836 about the St. Bartholomew's Day massacre by the Catholics of the Huguenots in 1572. In a New Zealand performance here, the New Zealand Symphony Orchestra, conducted by Daryl Ang.

0: The overture and entr'actes from Meyerbeer's Huguenots of 1836, and that performance from Darrell Ang conducting the New Zealand Symphony Orchestra, right here on your classical companion, WMHT. Don't go anywhere. I've got a tune so ancient that it probably even predates Hildegard of Bingen, Public Assal's version of Song of the Birds, right after the break.
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cellist Nancy Green with pianist Hannes Gibson playing Pablo Casals' famous little Song of the Birds, inspired by the ancient Pyrenees folk song, right here on your classical companion, WMHT. We're heading towards a wind masterpiece by Darius Milhaud. In the meantime, one of the six trio sonatas that Handel published in London in 1730, number 4 in F major, played here by the Palladian Ensemble

Candles, lovely opus 2, number 4, the sonata in F, played there by the Palladian Ensemble, bringing us almost a 6:45 on WMHT. So in 1944, the Allies were at last liberating whole regions of France, and Darius Milhaud wrote this, his Suite Française, to celebrate. 5 movements, beginning on Normandie, Bretagne, Île-de-France, Alsace-Lorraine, and finally Provence. In the original for winds here, played by the Eastman Wind Ensemble.

0: Joyeux Provence. That was Darius Milhaud's Suite Française of 1944, celebrating the Allies' liberation of one region of France after the other, performed there by Frédéric Fanel and the Eastman Wind Ensemble. Bringing us almost to 7 o'clock on WMHT, I've got Angela Hewitt's Bach for you after the break. And we're heading towards one of those glorious Chopin piano concertos. More on him in just over 15 minutes.
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The great Angela Hewitt playing Johann Sebastian Bach. That was Bach's E minor toccata, BWV 914. She's, of course, one of the pianists, one of the not very many pianists to have recorded the complete Bach keyboard music. And you can see her play at Maverick Concerts on August 16th, Sunday, August 16th, 4 p.m. She's got Bach, Schumann, Couperin, Ravel in there. More info at maverickconcerts.org. And thank you for tuning in into the 7 o'clock hour on WMHT. I'm Charlotte Wilson. We're heading towards one of those glorious Chopin piano concertos in just over 5 minutes. In the meantime, early Mozart. This is the overture that he wrote for one of his first operas, Ascanio in Alba, in Milan, 1771.

0: The Overture to Mozart's Ascanio in Alba, already on to his sixth opera at the age of just 15, Milan, 1771, in a Milanese performance there. That was Riccardo Chailly conducting the La Scala Philharmonic. Right here on your classical companion, WMHT, still with opera of one of Monteverdi's loveliest tunes after the break. And then Chopin, young Chopin, bidding farewell to Poland forever, one of those glorious piano concertos in just a few minutes.
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lovely tune from Monteverdi's Coronation of Poppea, Let Me Hold You, played there by Joshua Bell, with Michael Stern conducting the Academy of St. Martin in the Fields, bringing us to Frédéric Chopin's Farewell to Poland next, knowing that he was going to have to leave, given the impossible political situation and unrest in Poland at the time, gave two farewell concerts in October 1830, packed to bursting, told his friends, "Off I go into the wide world, my friends," well knowing that he might never return. We're going to hear the first of those concertos, the E minor, in a famous performance here. Van Cliburn is the pianist with Eugene Ormandy in the Philadelphia Orchestra, recorded live at SPAC in the summer of 1968.

0: Frédéric Chopin's Farewell to Poland, his Piano Concerto No. 1 in E minor, October 1830, in a famous performance there. That was Van Cliburn, recorded in Saratoga at SPAC with Eugene Ormandy conducting the Philadelphia Orchestra in the summer of 1968. Hope you enjoyed that. That's all from me for now. Charlotte Walton on WMHT. Thank you for your company. I'm playing one of the most delightful suites for winds from the classical period tomorrow at this time by Franz Krommer. More on him tomorrow. Right now, coming up to 8 o'clock, time for performance today, as usual. Have a lovely evening. Bye-bye.
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3: From APM, American Public Media, this is Performance Today. I'm Valerie Kaler. Mieczysław Weinberg wrote his Second Symphony in 1946, shortly after fleeing Nazi-occupied Poland for the Soviet Union. For a composer whose life was in such turmoil, this music seems to exercise remarkable restraint. No winds, no percussion, just the aching human voices of strings. Weinberg lost much of his family in the Holocaust and was building a new life in exile in his new home of Moscow. This symphony comes from that time, heartbreak overlapping with hope. A chance for a different life. We'll learn more about Weinberg and hear this String Symphony No. 2 ahead. Stephen Beck and Susan Grace joined forces as a duo piano team in 1989, christening their ensemble Quattro Mani, Four Hands. But that name reflects only the fact that, as two individuals, they collectively possess four hands. It does not mean that they exclusively play the repertoire for piano four hands. That means two pianists sharing a single piano. In their decades together, they've mixed it up. Sometimes they do share one piano, and sometimes they split those four hands between two pianos, like in the piece we're about to hear, Night Waltz by Paul Bowles. Quattro Mani at the keyboards.